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1: I would hope if, when people would look back at the summit that they would say this is a summit where in The Hague we promised. This is the summit of delivery, of implementation. And when you look at the defense spending, one of the three big issues in The Hague and also in Ankara, defense spending, it's really impressive how much more money is being spent by the Canadians and the Europeans, up to $250 billion extra in 2 years. So you're reaching the max of what you can spend more in a year or in 2 years, because you still have to find the soldiers, the men and women in uniform, you have to get the output from the defense industrial base, you have to ramp that up. Second, on Ukraine, to maintain the support for Ukraine. But third, there is to build this NATO 3.0, a stronger Europe and a stronger NATO, we need to really ramp up the defense industrial production, because it is an integral part of our deterrence. It was, again, a big outcome of The Hague.
0: También les contamos que Alemania está impulsando de forma activa una nueva estrategia industrial y geopolítica destinada a persuadir a Donald Trump de mantener el compromiso estratégico de Estados Unidos con la OTAN. 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
2: Do what it takes to make this new world head on. To keep our country safe and seize the opportunities that come from investing in our sovereign strength. That is what we're doing. That's why we have reversed at last the corrosive hollowing out of our armed forces. And it's why we're transforming a defence programme that, frankly, for too long has been underfunded and unsuited to the threats that we face. I've also been clear since day one that we do this not because we want war, but because we want.
0: También miramos a la actualidad nacional para contarles que el gobierno español ha abierto una convocatoria de 500 plazas para reservistas voluntarios de las Fuerzas Armadas, dirigida especialmente a los jóvenes de 18 años nacidos entre 2007 y 2008. 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Escuchamos en directo a Friedrich Merz.
3: Since last year we have one cabinet meeting a year that takes place at the Federal Ministry of Defense to talk about security policy issues. And last year we had SACEUR, General Grinkevich, with us as a guest. Today, Mark Rutte joined us, the Secretary General of NATO. And I would like to say this once again, Mark, thank you very much for coming to Berlin and thank you for the excellent cooperation that we enjoy within NATO. And I'm grateful that we had the opportunity today to also talk to each other at the cabinet meeting and demonstrate that the topics we discuss within NATO are important to the cabinet as well. I would like to thank the staff of the Ministry of Defense, the soldiers here, for the excellent preparation and the hospitality, because there would be no place more suitable than this house to discuss security policy matters. We chose this date deliberately, because next week we will have the NATO summit in Ankara. We are engaged in intensive preparations. As you know, last week I received my E5 colleagues in Berlin, the French president, the Italian prime minister, the Polish prime minister, and the British prime minister. We talked about the topics in depth, and I also coordinated with Mark Rutte via a phone call, who had just had a meeting at the Oval Office. So after the E5 meeting, I was able to brief both the American president and the NATO Secretary General. Friday this week, I will host a meeting with my colleagues from Estonia, Latvia, and Lithuania, because we want to send out a message of unity and strength as European partners ahead of the NATO summit. We want to give NATO a more European dimension. As Europeans, we are assuming more responsibility. We are reducing unilateral transatlantic dependencies. And in any circumstances, it is the right decision to take for both sides of the Atlantic. Part of this is that we strongly step up our defense spending. By 2029, Germany will already reach the 3.5% goal that we have agreed in The Hague, 3 years earlier than we have had set ourselves as a goal within NATO. We will implement this together. We want no one to go it alone. We want a transatlantic and European cooperation. We want our neighbors to feel safer when Germany becomes stronger, when Germany builds up its armed forces and firmly enshrines its armed forces and defense industry into NATO. In Ankara, we want to send out a strong message of support for Ukraine. And the federal government suggests that we, as European NATO allies, not make another financial pledge for Kyiv, and we hope that Moscow draws the right conclusions from this. We will not waver in our support for Ukraine. And we hope to see Russia willing to engage in negotiations and talks soon. And it is only Moscow that has so far refused to talk. We, the Europeans and NATO members, the Ukrainian president, have documented our willingness to talk several times. It is now up to Putin to engage in these talks and end this war. The NATO summit will also deal with this situation in the Middle East. We continue to help reaching a lasting peace between Washington and Tehran. Our common goal remains an end to the Iranian nuclear program and a permanent opening of the Strait of Hormuz. As you can see, there are many tasks in terms of foreign and security policies ahead, so we need strong armed forces and also a resilient society. This has also been discussed in detail in today's cabinet meeting, and I would like to briefly mention three decisions we have taken in cabinet. Firstly, we have adopted a bill to accelerate the build-up of the infrastructure for the Bundeswehr. Secondly, our reservists, we want a bigger reserve that stands ready. It will become an essential part of the Bundeswehr. And thirdly, we have agreed on key points for amending the emergency control and emergency preparedness legislation. This is important in terms of a comprehensive security concept that is including the population and civil protection, and also security of supply, both for the population and the armed forces. So we're speeding up our work. This is necessary in a situation where we as Europeans need to quickly and resolutely shoulder responsibility for our freedom and security and prosperity. To wrap up, Mark, thank you very much. Germany can count on NATO, and NATO can count on Germany too. Thank you very much for coming to Berlin today, and I'm looking forward to seeing you again in a few days' time in Ankara.
4: Thank you and a warm welcome, Chancellor Mark Rutte. I am pleased to have had the second cabinet meeting here at the Ministry of Defense, and in these times it is an important message that the security situation means challenges not just for us as in the armed forces, but really for the entirety of Germany. As I said, it was our second meeting here, and it was great to have you, Mark, here. Thank you very much for your important role, and thank you for really stepping up for NATO around the world. So we've done a lot over the past years. We are in a much better position than a few years ago. We are ready for crisis. The Bundeswehr is building up. We're storing a lot of material, and we are building infrastructure, but there's still a lot to do. The Chancellor mentioned the Reserve Strengthening Act and the Bundeswehr Infrastructure Acceleration Act, and also our important emergency control and emergency preparedness legislation, about the Reserve Strengthening Act. The old rules to strengthen the reserves were really dispersed. We had many different laws, and they were geared towards what troops needs in times of international crisis management operations and not for national and collective defense. In this new situation, we need a new view of the reserve. By 35, we will need 260,000 active troops and at least 200,000 reservists. And now with this new act, we are going next steps. A reserve that is fully integrated in active troops and that will be appropriately valued. We also want our reservists to be able to learn new skills, to develop their qualifications, so that they can also work on new systems. And this act is geared to all of that. We need more reservists, I've said that. We want to get rid of double voluntariness. So far, both the employer and the reservist had to agree to reserve service. Now we want to have obligatory reserve service. This will depend on the prior terms of service in the Bundeswehr and also on the age of the reservists. We will also contact employers sooner, so the call-up notice will be issued at least eight weeks prior to service. And of course, there will be a hearing and we will take the employer's considerations into account. And there will be an opportunity. There will be opportunities for the employers to be reimbursed for additional costs incurred. Just a few words about the new kind of conscription. This is really certainly this new law now does not mean that service volunteers will automatically become part of the reserve. So not even for those military service volunteers who are serving now, or our new our conscripts up to 2011. What is important is, though, that we need a proper registration system, because if we don't know who our former those who left the forces are, then we can't call them out for reserve service. So we will register former personnel. We will issue questionnaires, so that we have a good, solid registration system for reserve forces. About infrastructure, we are amending about 10 laws to speed up infrastructure for the Bundeswehr. We are investing more and more into infrastructure. And to ensure this for the future as well, and to become even speedier, especially in terms of accommodation, but also ammunition depots and logistics for our new weapon systems, we need faster processes. We're creating those. I am very, very grateful to the Federal Minister of the Environment for the excellent cooperation on this draft law that we presented together. Some compromises were not easy, but we've decided on temporary limitation of some rules, and this is very, very important, so thank you. Mark, we're doing all we can to strengthen our operational readiness, as the biggest NATO partner in Europe, all this in the spirit of national and collective defense. We have assumed much greater responsibility over the past years, the brigade in Lithuania, air policing starting in Emory in Estonia, and the German Netherlands Corps, which is assuming leadership and command responsibility, and so on and so forth. So we are looking forward to the NATO summit next week, and I'm very grateful for this exchange today, briefing by the Chief of Defense. We had an important exchange on the emergency control and preparedness legislation. We are doing more for our conventional collective and defense. We are strengthening the resilience of our economy and our society as a whole, And we're making it very clear that our armed forces can only be as good as the country that stands behind it. Thank you very much. Chancellor Merz, Friedrich, Minister of Defense, Boris, thank you very much for the...
5: Berlin, and this is my message. Germany leads and Germany delivers. And the NATO summit in Ankara next week will also be all about delivery. Delivering increased defense spending, more defense production, and strong support for Ukraine. I had the honor today to join the meeting of the cabinet, the engine of a government that is

0: powering ahead on defense spending. Germany is on track to invest 3.5% of GDP in defense by 2029. And that's an extraordinary achievement. It takes political courage, resolve, and conviction to do this. Increasing defense investments means making tough decisions. But it's the right thing to do when we face a more dangerous world. The summit next week will focus on turning extra spending into combat-ready capabilities and significantly scaling up our defense industries. Germany is an industrial powerhouse with major defense companies and world-class research institutions. NATO's message to industry across the alliance is clear. Be ready, speed up, work together, open new production lines, expand supply chains, and deliver quickly what we need to our security. Deterrence is built in factories as much as it is projected by our armed forces. NATO is and will always be a transatlantic alliance, but we need to rebalance it for the better, as you already said, Friedrich. Working closely with the United States, European allies and Canada are taking greater responsibility for conventional defense in Europe. Germany already makes strong contributions to our shared security. Only yesterday, indeed, the 1st German-Netherlands Corps took on the role of a tactical headquarters on NATO's eastern flank for NATO ground forces in Estonia and Latvia. Germany's new armored brigade, permanently stationed in Lithuania, recently held its first large-scale combat drills. German aircraft, indeed, support Baltic air policing to keep our airspace safe. And at sea, the German Navy plays an indispensable role in protecting critical infrastructure in the Baltic Sea. Germany is a leader on Ukraine. You are the strongest supporter in Europe, committed to uphold its freedom and uphold its sovereignty. The command that coordinates security assistance and training for Ukraine is in Wiesbaden. And you co-chair the Ukraine Defense Contact Group, bringing allies and partners together to provide urgent military aid for Ukraine. At the summit next week, allies will commit to provide sustainable, predictable, and long-term security assistance for Ukraine. And here I welcome the strong German leadership on this issue. We agree we must keep up the pressure on Russia. Even when its war against Ukraine ends, Russia will remain a long-term threat to Euro-Atlantic security. The global security environment is complex and is volatile. Look at how Iran tried to hold the world economy hostage by blocking the Strait of Hormuz. I welcome commitments by allies to ensure freedom of navigation through the Strait. Chancellor Merz, Minister Pistorius, Germany, Europe and North America have always been stronger together in NATO. By investing more in defense, strengthening industry, and bring innovative new systems, we will remain fit for the future. And this is how we will stay safe in a more dangerous world. So, lieber Friedrich, lieber Boris, wir sehen uns nächste Woche in Ankara. Ich freue mich drauf.
1: Sehr gut, vielen Dank.
2: Danke, ich habe gerade erfahren, wir haben 10 Minuten für Fragen und Antworten.
3: I just heard that we have 10 minutes for Q&A, Mr. Rinke. Chancellor, Minister Pistorius, I have a question about German-US armament cooperation. There are reports that the federal government is discussing with the US government which US weapons will be produced under license in Germany. But don't the Europeans want to become more independent from the US? So, could you maybe say a few words about this apparent contradiction? And the coalition committee, a question on that. What about a big tax package? Well, this is only an apparent contradiction because we never said that we want to do without American systems, even though we want to become more independent. That is simply not the case. We're cooperating very closely with the European defense industry, and we will continue that cooperation. We don't have certain systems, not yet, but we will need them in the next 10 to 15 years. We will need them urgently. We also know that the US has limited production capacity, and this capacity must be expanded, and this is why we are very, very interested in

acquiring licenses for certain systems that will then be produced in Germany. For example, parts of the body of the F-35. So these two points are not mutually exclusive. We want to become more independent, but we don't want to do without closer cooperation with the U.S. I can only agree with that. We do have cooperation agreements with the United States of America. There is very, very close defense cooperation, which is in our mutual interest. And of course, we do want to become more independent, and yet we still intend to seek cooperation with the U.S. when it is in our interest, and the U.S. seek the cooperation with us as well, and we're happy about that. About the coalition committee, we will need some time this afternoon to discuss the topics on the agenda. Right now, what is important is strengthening the competitiveness of our economy, create better conditions for that. We will make some proposal modernizing digital transformation of our state, then taxes and labor protection rules. Carsten Hoffmann, you mentioned the NATO summit. What will you do to keep strengthening the European pillar in NATO? And what about dealing with criticism by President Trump? Are you planning to respond diplomatically, like the Chief of Defense, or in much clearer terms, like Giorgia Meloni? And what will it depend on? What will the success hinge on? Well, you will bear with me when I tell you that I can't go into too great a detail of our preparations to the summit, but we will discuss a whole range of proposals this afternoon. I hope we won't conclude too late tonight, and we will present these proposals to the press tomorrow. I do expect that we will make a big, great leap ahead in terms of modernization of our country. We will focus on competitiveness, and we will do whatever we can to ensure that industry can invest and private households can keep spending money and consume. This will not be our last coalition committee meeting. We will have to make further decisions, and I've said it over and over again. There's not the one big bang, not today, not tomorrow. We are going through a process that is being accelerated. But anyway, we will present the proposals tomorrow. On the NATO summit, there is no contradiction. We are all working on European interests together. Giorgia Meloni visited Berlin last week. Boris Pistorius said NATO has to become more European in order to remain transatlantic, and I believe that that is very true. We haven't done enough in the past years, and we're doing more now, not just to reach some mythical figure that the U.S. president has said, but we are doing it in our own interest because we think it is the right thing to do. It is a necessary thing to do, and the U.S. is an equal partner, one of 32 NATO partners, but we are coordinating closely with the European NATO partners and with Canada, so we are quite confident when it comes to next week. We will tell the U.S. that they depend on us, we depend on them, and together we are ready and able to defend ourselves. Question by Mrs. Trans. A question to the minister. The new conscription model and the reserve mean that Germany is leaving this paradigm of voluntary service behind. So this is really, this new Reserve Act is also part of the Zeitenwende. Could you talk about this meta level? How optimistic are you that the German society will accept more mandatory elements of the reserve? Of course, I'd be happy to. I have

a very positive idea of the social response. So the questionnaires that are being sent out to those who've just turned 18 are not

0: to military service. And about the reserve, we tell all our new recruits that they will be part of the reserve. Those who came before them won't be. But it does not seem that that is deterring anyone, because anyone who decides to render military service knows that armed forces can only work if there's regular training, there's an active and strong reserve. So I am quite optimistic about their response in society. Sepp Schubler, CNN.
1: Secretary General, given all of the rhetoric that comes from the United States and from the White House, NATO 3.0, the stopping of funding, is it not now down only to the Europeans for the defense of Ukraine?
2: Well, when it comes to the defense of Ukraine, the U.S. is still indispensable. The flow of key support from the United States into Ukraine continues, paid for by Canadians and Europeans, and I think that's only fair. This is this famous Pearl program, and these are, for example, the interceptors for the Patriot systems protecting the critical infrastructure in Ukraine, energy infrastructure, the inner cities, and only the U.S. can do this at scale and is still doing that, and helping in so many other ways, not always to be disclosed in a press conference. So it is end-to-end. Europe is massively supporting Ukraine in money and in support and in defense industrial output. Look at Germany when it comes to what Germany is doing bilaterally, but also through the Czech Ammunition Initiative and other initiatives, and also investing in defense industrial base in Ukraine. So that's Europe, but also the U.S., and we need both. It is really end-to-end.
3: Vielen Dank. Jetzt haben wir noch Zeit für eine Abschlussfrage.
4: A brief comment on that. We had a very, a very intensive debate on that during the G7 meeting in Evian. And look what we had concluded in our legal statement at the end of this meeting, which was very clear. And the U.S. president was with us, and he signed the document. And so this is the clear position of those who are combined in G7. And that is something which we can rely on when we are having this meeting of NATO next week.
3: Dann ist die Frau Fürsten.
0: Ms. Fürsten. Chancellor, Minister Pistorius, I have a question for each of you. You all mentioned Iran. Is it typical for this kind of thing to be on the agenda at the NATO summit? Trump's plan mentions $300 billion for reconstruction of Iran. Would Germany contribute to that? And what about the Fulda and the tender Mosul that are anchored near Djibouti? Will they come back, or will we wait until after the summer? What I can say for now is we are hoping for the end of combat and for an agreement beyond the existing MOU. We have been saying that we are willing to support, including militarily, and ensure a free Strait of Hormuz. And when it comes to reconstructing infrastructure in the region, we could also discuss that. But first of all, combat has to stop. And then we, of course, will make a contribution, because that is in our own economic interest to at least rebuild energy infrastructure, because that contributes to security of supply in Germany. You know that we have these two ships in Djibouti. They are being maintained and they are waiting, but they, of course, will not wait forever. Right now, there doesn't seem to be any scenario in the past days or weeks for this situation to resolve quickly and for our ships to demine or minesweep the Strait of Hormuz. There will not be an unauthorized minesweeping in the Strait of Hormuz. We've heard that from the French president. And this means we will not leave our ships there, as I said, waiting forever. But maybe we will decide that our personnel will spend their time in Berlin at 40 degrees and not 50 degrees in Djibouti. Thank you very much.

0: Seguimos en Negocios Televisión, seguimos mirando a las últimas horas pendientes de Donald Trump, el presidente de Estados Unidos, que habla sobre la divulgación de sus datos financieros, habla también de estas conversaciones con Irán. Escuchamos en directo a Donald Trump.
1: And I went to Boeing, I said, who has the best one? They said, Qatar. There's never been a plane like it. Frankly, we couldn't build a plane like this because we wouldn't be willing to spend the kind of money necessary. They spent top dollar. So the head of Boeing said, this is considered the best 747 they've ever built. And I went to Qatar, I said, I'd like to use it for a period of time because the other ones, as you know, are under construction. They'll be here in 2 years. And because, you know, the plane is 35 years old. So I said, I'd like to use it. And the Emir, Tamim, who's a great gentleman, he said, no, no, I'd like to make a contribution to the country. So it was very nice. And we're able to do it in about 5 months, you know, bring it up to the presidential standard, meaning security-wise. And you're gonna get a kick out of it. There's just nothing like it.
2: Hey, Mr. President, your financial disclosure shows you had a very lucrative year last year. What message does this send to average Americans, especially those who are right now financially?
1: I don't get involved in my personal. We have funds that run my money.
2: But you are benefiting.
1: Well, I've made a lot of money before I became president. And they invest my money, and I don't talk to them. I don't even speak to them. So I have many people, I don't know what they call it, closed accounts or something. You put your money in, and that's it. I don't talk to them. They're big institutions, and they run it. But yeah, I've had a great career. In business, I've had a great career. I don't know if I've had a better career in politics or business, but I had a great career in business. And, you know, you saw the cash, and you report the different things. And what they do is we gave it, I think it's called the blind account, but they basically take it. And I purposely, I never speak to any of the people that run the money, but they're at big institutions and they invest in whatever they invest.
2: But critics say you're profiting off the presidency.
1: Well, you know why I'm profiting? Because the stock market's going up. Everybody's profiting. If you have a 401k, how's your 401k done? It's about up 85%. Thank you, President Trump. So we're all profiting. I'm profiting because I have a lot of money and a lot of cash, and I give it to institutions. I don't know if they know what they're doing or not, but they buy a vast array of things.
2: President Trump, you've been meeting with Secretary Hegseth and General Kane about potentially returning to an all-out war with Iran. Does this mean you've been unhappy with Iran's adherence to the MOU?
1: Well, I think they've come a long way. We hit them very hard last week. I think they're fine. I think we're going to. It's the denuclearization of Iran. It's very simple. And Iran cannot have a nuclear weapon. Otherwise, all of this stuff that we look at, all of these things that we do, the country's never had activity like it's got right now. So we're building more factories and car plants and other things. We went for years without ever building one car plant. Now we're building many car plants. We're building AI. We're building all over the country. $19.1 trillion.

0: being invested. The record was like 2, and we've got 19.1, and it's going to continue. And when those buildings open, you're going to see something like the country's never seen before. That's why the stock market's going up every day. That's why your 401k, because everybody benefits. When the stock market goes up, everybody benefits. More jobs, more everything. And we're creating more jobs. We have more people working today than have ever worked in the history of our country. It's great. And that's before these places open. They'll be opening up over the next year. And we have them coming into Taiwan. We have, from Taiwan, we have more chip makers. And the biggest company in the world, actually, the chip maker. But they're coming in, they're building in Arizona. And they just announced they're going to double the size. We could have 50% of the chip market by the time I leave office. You know what we had now? Nothing. And then I got, as a gift, another gift, I said to Intel, give the United States of, they needed something, they needed some help, the chip maker. I said, give the United States of America, I'll do it for you, but give the United States of America 10% of your company. He said, you have a deal. He said it so fast, I said I should have asked for more. But he said, you have a deal. And that stake is now worth $80 billion. I made $80 billion for the country in 8 months. Does anybody talk about it? No. Have a good time. Have a good flight. Enjoy the plane.
1: Mr. President, real quick, quick question. We've got D&I Pulte over there as the new director. We also know you have the task force set up on declassification, maybe looking, talking about international, maybe looking at some declassification. Are you able to give us an update on that?
0: Declassify almost everything. And, you know, by the way, we have Jay Clayton is going in. You know, Bill Pulte's a very talented guy, but he's just there temporarily until Jay Clayton. And Jay Clayton is going through the process. And Jay Clayton, highly respected, and so is Bill Pulte. But Bill is there just for a fairly short period of time. But while he's there, I said, you can declassify whatever you want.
1: Do you think we're going to get some soon, or maybe 2020?
0: I told him you can do it as fast. You got to ask him.
1: All right.
0: But I think, he's a friend of yours, I think that Bill will declassify. I told him you can declassify whatever you want. So Bill's there just, you know, for maybe a month or 2 months or something. And Jay is going through the process. He's got a hearing in 2 weeks. Highly respected man, Jay Clayton. Okay?
2: Thank you.
0: Thank you. Did you get any more Pulitzer Prize?
2: Not yet.
0: You know what, a Pulitzer Prize? A picture of the plane. Margo, are you taking care of everybody?
3: Of course.
0: How's Margo? Okay. Thank you, everybody.
4: Bueno, pues ahí veían a Donald Trump, el presidente de Estados Unidos, que estaba a punto de subirse a su nuevo avión, a su nuevo Air Force One, después de hablar sobre el mercado de chips. 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
1: This is going to be fun. And I'm excited because I'm hoping we can have a good debate about divergence in policy and approaches. And maybe with that, President Lagarde, I'll kick it off with you, because you're the only one up here to have raised interest rates in response to the Middle East oil shock. Are you going to do it again? This year? Sorry. No, why did you do that?
2: Well, we did it because we had the perfect monetary policy circumstances to do so. And, you know, when you have your inflation outlook up, your core inflation up, when you have the underlying inflation indicating that it's also trending up as well, and that you're only going back to your 2% target at the end of 28, with a number of things happening in our inflation outlook, which includes, you know, the market expectations in particular, you have the obvious decision, and it was so obvious that we had a unanimity decision within the board of the governing council.
1: But seriously, how will you decide whether you keep going? Because you're still above target.
2: You know, what we decided to do is, way back, to give up on forward guidance, okay? And personally, and I've said that publicly, if I have one regret, it's to have felt bound and compelled by forward guidance. So I think what we do is now also informing market participants, informing financial experts from all walks of life about how we come to our monetary policy stance. And I have called it not forward guidance, but framework guidance, so that those interested in how we come up to a particular decision appreciate what we take into account, what intellectual process we go through, what indicators we are particularly attentive to, so that, of course, they have to do a little bit more work themselves. It's not forward guidance blindly, and you just assume that it's going to be what had been calibrated as forward guidance. They will have to do a bit of homework. They will have to look at the indicators that we're attentive to. They will have to appreciate our intellectual process and what we are especially attentive to. And that includes, you know, if I go through what we did on the 11th of June. We looked at the inflation outlook, taking into account all the latest economic and financial data, with risks part of our assessment as well. And that's, you know, recent development, as you know. We looked at underlying inflation, various set of indicators, and we looked at the transmission of monetary policy. So it's taking all that into account in the context of a supply shock that led us to the decision that that we made.
1: Speaking of not liking forward guidance, which is going to make this job so much harder for me, this panel, Chairman Warsh, we have inflation in the U.S. that is higher than Europe's and farther away from our target. So why are we not raising interest rates?
3: I was hoping you were asking me about forward guidance.
1: We'll get there. Because you have so much to say there too, right?
3: So we have found common cause. It's what President Lagarde said. I liked her when we met 20 years ago when she was finance minister. After that answer, I love her. Reform does not stop at the water's edge. What I found most exhilarating about the last 2 days here is the kind of discussions that we've begun at the Federal Reserve has a lot of people at this conference open-minded, keen to think anew about the conduct of monetary policy. And President Lagarde's answer on forward guidance, I couldn't have said it better myself. We're going to chart a new course so that we can make better decisions and do the right thing. And so my few days here have been incredibly rewarding on that. On the broad conduct of policy, at my press conference, I said, I'm not going to give forward guidance because we're meeting in 6 weeks, but I have an update for you. We're meeting in 4 weeks.
1: Helpful. So is July on the table for a rate hike?
3: So Sarah is trying to get me to break this rule. She's going to fail. There's a lot of data that we received in that meeting. I see many of my FOMC colleagues here in Sintra. I take their views very seriously. I want us to have a good family fight when we meet in 4 weeks. There's a lot of late-breaking news on a series of these things. And when we get into that room and shut the door, we're going to have a good debate. But I don't have much more for you than that.
1: Okay, we'll get back to that. I have more questions for you. Governor Bailey, you did not raise interest rates, even though your inflation is above target, but there are members of your committee that want to raise interest rates. So why are you holding back?
4: So, I mean, like Kevin and Christine, you know, we all spend a great deal of time looking at the substance of the evidence. And I think an important piece of the substance of the evidence for us is that we've got a softening economy. So we're seeing a softening labor market. We're seeing some softening of activity. Yeah, we think we've got a bit of an output gap opening up. And we had that before the hostility broke out in the Gulf. So that's the contextual setting. I mean, because we're very focused on the risks of pass-through of the energy prices to the indirect effects and things like food prices and the second-round effects. And we don't obviously want it to become embedded. It is very frustrating. I was very much of the view that we were going to have inflation back at the 2.0 targets, in the late spring. Everything I've seen actually since tends to confirm me in that previous view. It's obviously not there because of the effects on the Gulf. But the decision not to raise rates for me was based on, reading, the evidence of a softening economy. And then a second thing, and this is probably where we're in a little bit of a different position from the ECB to start with, because it's the sort of the adage, where you get to depends on where you start. There was an expectation that we would cut rates this year. That's not unreasonable in the context of the softening economy. That was off the table in March, and it's off the table at the moment. So, that was the context for me that I think we had some time, because by taking that sort of, in a sense, that loosening off the table, the mortgage rate went up 1%. So you can argue that we've actually tightened policy in the period since the conflict broke out. But like Kevin and Christine, we review it every meeting. So we've got a meeting coming up at the end of July, and we will be looking at all the evidence again then. So we return to it.
1: Yeah, the weakening economy, though, it sounds like, are you more worried about that than the higher inflation?
4: Well, I'm not going to give you any prediction as to what we will do. I think, obviously, the thing that has happened is that energy prices have come down quite substantially. They're still a bit above where they were pre-conflict, but they've come down. But the other thing you have to be a bit careful with in the UK is that we have a delayed reaction mechanism to energy prices because of the way our household energy price cap system works. So I always say, it's appropriate at the moment to borrow a soccer analogy. I'm afraid we always look a bit better in the first half than we do in the second half.
1: I'm proud that you used the word soccer. Now that the World Cup is in the U.S., everyone's talking soccer. Governor Macklem, your inflation rate for May was 3.2%. It was above your range for the first time in a long time, but you have not really spoken about raising interest rates. Are you comfortable where you are?
5: Well, we left our policy rate unchanged last time, so yes, I guess we're comfortable where we are. Look, on the...
1: Going forward without forward guidance.
5: No forward guidance. What's interesting is we're all facing pretty similar shocks, but we all start from slightly different places, and we have different proximities or different exposures to these shocks. And, the benefit of our frameworks with flexible exchange rates is we can direct policy for what we need in our country. So yeah, you're going to see some differences. In Canada, like the UK, the economy's soft. Economy's growing, but it's been weak. There's excess supply. The labor market, there's some slack in the labor market. But yes, inflation is clearly above the target, 3.2% in May. That's a dilemma for monetary policy. You know, if we raise rates to pull inflation down, it's going to weaken the economy further. And if inflation comes down quickly, we're going to regret that we did that. On the other hand, if we cut rates, support growth, there's a risk that the rise of inflation becomes more persistent. So, you know, when we looked at it, you know, we're sort of on the, we think, you know, our range for neutral is sort of 225 to 325 or 225. So we're kind of at the bottom end of our neutral range, providing a little bit of support. But, you know, we think it's about the right level to keep inflation contained. You know, the other thing I would say, though, is, and this gets a bit back to your forward guidance question. I mean, we got to be humble. There's a lot of uncertainty out there. Those risks could shift quickly. And the other part of our message is, if the situation changes, we're prepared. We're prepared to take action.
1: Do you think, Chairman Warsh, that the inflationary spark that everyone's seeing and feeling?
0: Bueno, pues ya se ha producido la primera ronda de banqueros centrales, de europeo, canadiense, estadounidense y el de Inglaterra. 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
3: Productivity, the effect of data, new inflation frameworks. This is something we can all borrow and use from. The other thing I'll add is that monetary policy spills over from one of our economies to the other, and it spills back. I think the way Governor Macklin said it right, which is we're all being hit by a series of shocks. In the U.S., the AI shock is leading to a boom in capital expenditures. We see that first and foremost in demand, but I'm confident we're going to see it in supply at some point. So we're spending most of our time trying to monitor those developments.
1: Is it inflationary?
3: Well, in the near term, we can observe it on the demand side, but it's up to the central bank to decide whether it's inflationary.
1: That's why I'm asking.
3: Whether, in fact, it finds its way into a broader set of goods. I don't have any news for you on that, but I would certainly rather be in a position where we have two things. Where we recommit, the way I know my colleagues have, to deliver price stability. And the other piece that I'll take note of, which shows some difference, I think, among our nations, is the AI boom is showing itself first and very prominently in the United States. I'd certainly rather have this problem, where we have massive capital expenditures, instead of thinking years back where we had financial engineering, where we had companies that weren't able to deliver profits. So they would do shareholder buybacks. Well, right now, they're investing in the future because their expectation is the supply side of the economy will expand. And if it does, that has huge implications for monetary policy. But again, I'm not going to make a judgment now. We'll meet again in 4 weeks. But this is as exciting a time and also as a consequential a time to be a central banker that I can think of at any point, maybe outside of a crisis in my adult lifetime.
1: President Lagarde, how do you...
2: Can I pick up on a point that... my friend, Kevin made, it's the speed at which things change, and that is clearly accelerated by AI. And I think in that context, we have to be open to new measurements, new ways of thinking, new tools that help us and assist in making the right decisions. So I think in that context, the use of scenarios, for instance, that we have now nailed down with milder, severe, and adverse scenario to make sure that our decisions, you know, are solid and robust across scenarios. The fact that we're incorporating risk into our assessment of inflation, and I think risks, by the way, that we have to the upside on inflation and to the downside of growth are probably more broadly balanced than they were a few weeks ago as a result of what we're seeing, which happens at speed. If you look at how fast the price of oil, spot price granted, has moved down, you know, $72 a barrel now, when it was 120 back in March. These are changes that are just so accelerated that we have to be prepared to measure differently and more accurately using AI, for instance.
1: How do you make sure Europe doesn't get left behind on AI? I know it's not necessarily the
2: central bank governor's question in a way.
1: But I know you probably have thoughts on
2: it. No, I'll tell you something. One, I think that we have to consider that as a transformational technology breakthrough and diffusion and material technology. It needs to be analyzed from our perspective, both in terms of how much capex is going in that particular domain, what impact it will have, how fast will it develop, how will it diffuse, how will we reorganize the way in which we conduct work, including at our central banks, by the way, to really appreciate what impact it will have on productivity. But if it delivers the productivity expectation that we have, then it is going to be a radical change going forward. And we need to, of course, from our perspective as central bankers, we need to measure the disinflationary, inflationary impact it will have over the course of time. And it might be disinflationary first and inflationary second, or probably more so the other way around. But it all needs to take into account. Now, I take your point about Europe lagging behind in terms of investment and the frontier companies that are leading the game at the moment. But I think that we are all sort of hostage to each other, if I may say, because we need those frontier companies, but they need the market. When you represent 25% of the revenues of many of those hyperscalers, we need each other. We are in this game together. At which end of the spectrum, at which set of the supply chain, to be determined, and there will be healthy competition, I'm sure, but we depend on each other. We can't dispense of them, and they can't dispense of the revenue source that we constitute. So we're in this together. That's my personal view.
1: Governor Macklin, how's it impacting Canada? Do you get the tailwind from the boom in the US, or are you still dealing with too big of a headwinds from trade, for instance?
5: Trade does continue to be a headwind. I mentioned the economy is soft. You certainly see the impact of US tariffs on our exports. I think, coming back to investment, I think we get both some tailwind, but we also get a lot of competitive pressure from the US. The US is investing in a very big way. And our economies are very integrated. We have a very integrated business model in North America. That's why trade uncertainty is impacting Canada. It also means, though, Canadian firms are going to have to be competitive. I mean, what you see on AI, it's very interesting talking to companies. So, you survey companies, you ask them, are you using AI? Yeah, like almost everybody's using AI. But then you say, okay, have you, materially changed a whole production process and made it, embedded AI? That's a much smaller number. That's something like 10, 15%, depending. So it does show that there's a lot of potential there. Whether it's inflationary or disinflationary, I think, looking out, ultimately, I mean, there's so many good reasons why this is a general purpose technology. And, one of the things I picked up over the last couple of days is, well, actually, it could be even bigger than that. If it actually accelerates the process of innovation, of discovery itself, it could be even bigger. But when exactly that arrives, when those disinflationary kick in, I think is a very open question. That's, another one of those things we need to be humble about. In the near term, we are starting to see some pressures. You can see it, you mentioned our May CPI number. If you look at computers, up 10%. How's that going to feed through the supply chain? I mean, those are the sort of things that we're going to need to keep an eye on.
1: Yeah, memory chips are a big deal. There's the inflation question, Governor Bailey. There's also the jobs question. And I know it's early and we don't exactly know, but do you think of AI at this point as a job killer or job creator?
4: Well, I think the jury's out on that question. I mean, if you look at history, Tiff's just been referring to general purpose technology innovation, and you've seen waves of general purpose technology innovation over history. And they've actually had different patterns in terms of their impact on employment. So you can't generalize to start with. There are some channels which will create jobs. There are channels which will destroy jobs. There will be channels which will substitute jobs. Two things matter here. One is what the mix of those channels is, and I say it has differed. Now, I do think, I mean, this is not a central bank point, this is much more of a broader public policy point. I do think we have choices in terms of public policy, you know, mixes that we adopt on that front, particularly in things like skills and training. And the second point I'd make is, because again, this comes strongly from looking at the past, is that the length of time it takes these effects to come through. I said there's more than one labor market effect. The length of time it takes for each of those effects to come through, and therefore what the mix will be over time, differs over time. Now again, you know, we can have choices there in 10 broad public policy terms and in how economies operate. So it's very important to look at that, but I wouldn't generalize. I mean, so far, you know, when I go around the country talking to businesses, yes, there's a lot of talk about it. I think a lot of businesses are using it. I mean, we're using it at the Bank of England. I would say we're still really in the experimentation phase, actually. And that's fine. I mean, that's what you'd understand. And the consequence of that is that you don't, certainly in the UK, I would say we don't see it strongly in the overall economy-wide data. But that doesn't surprise me. I think it's too early for that.
6: Chair Warsh, yes. Opinion on jobs?
3: So I'll jump in on that. First, I'll say, this is one of the central questions that all of us have for our day jobs and evaluating output, employment, and inflation. These are big questions in part because the rate of change of improvement in these models is moving at an exponential level. This is hyper Moore's Law stuff. And so while we might see business surveys that say no big deal, my speculation is 6 months from now, the surveys will be saying quite the opposite. The United States is likely to be a big winner over the medium term in this, but I don't say this from a parochial perspective. The US is not afraid of productivity-led economic growth, but we don't view the economics of this as zero sum.
0: Los banqueros centrales del Banco Central Europeo, Estados Unidos, Inglaterra, Canadá, advirtiendo los peligros de la inteligencia artificial que puede añadir presiones inflacionistas, decía Kevin Warsh, Andrew Bailey, advirtiendo que todavía está en fase experimental, que bueno, habrá canales que creen empleo, pero también habrá canales que destruyan empleo. 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
3: The employment side and on the stable price side. So we'll be monitoring the speed of it. But if you wanted me to sound like a pessimist and a doomer on this, I'm afraid I'm not there.
4: If I could just come back on one other point on this whole area. I mean, the other big issue is financial stability. And you know, this is a very big, you know, a big development in terms of frontier AI. And what we do need to see, and I think this is pressing now, is that, you know, we work together to have, you know, solid and robust arrangements for introducing these models so that we can take, you know, take risks out as best we can where they are created. But well, I mean, they're always there, but they're brought to the surface, if you like, by these models. That is a very pressing issue that I think we have stronger coordination of that process.
2: And on that vein, I completely agree with Andrew on that, but I celebrate the fact that apparently tomorrow the US and the EU authorities are going to get together and sit down and decide the terms under this will best be deployed for the safety of all of us. So that's a really good development.
6: I did want to bring it back to economic growth for a moment, President Lagarde, because I've asked you this for a few years in a row now, and you've always pushed back and have been right.
2: Okay, I'll push back again.
6: The stagflation question. And whether Europe is facing stagflation.
2: Okay, well, then I'll repeat what I've said before. Stagflation is a concept of the 70s in circumstances that are not replicated those days. We are currently at almost lowest historical levels of unemployment. Employment participation continues growing. There will be different jobs to your previous questions, but employment is continuing to grow.
6: But growth
2: and we are taking all the right steps to make sure that we have price stability. We're not going to let inflation run, you know, out, or the genius get out of the bottle and inflation move up. We will take the necessary steps, and we have.
6: Yeah, I mean, the employment story has been a positive one for Europe, for the U.S. as well. I mean, we've seen a really remarkably resilient labor market. Chairman Warsh, how do you interpret the recent data points on the labor side of your mandate?
3: So when we met 2 weeks ago, I think the way we as a committee described the labor side of the mandate is we said labor markets are steady. We said the demand side of the economy was solid. And we said the supply side of the economy, especially CapEx and productivity, again, this is before we see the fruits of AI, we said that was strong. I don't want to sound like a Wall Street newsletter and update that with recent events because we follow trends. And, you know, I'll reinforce something that President Lagarde just said. We're all in the price stability business. That might not be our only business, but if there was a common thing I heard over the last couple of days, it was open-mindedness on these questions of AI, open-mindedness on productivity. But we've all looked around and we've seen that prices are too high, and I don't think I'm the only one on this stage that's recommitted to deliver price stability.
6: So the market was right to interpret your first news conference as hawkish.
7: Nice try.
3: Yeah, I've just gotten advice from the senior statesman on this group not to do that. But I'll say this, expectations of inflation over the first four weeks of this period, they've come down. Inflation risks have come down. Again, in our business, we don't want to overdetermine things. But if there were people in household or the business sector and the financial markets who thought that this central bank was going to be comfortable with an inflation objective above 2%, well, I guess they'd be disappointed. We're going to deliver price stability in the U.S. That's what this committee has signed up to do. And our objective is to do that. The tactics, the strategy, and the rest, that's still to come.
6: No matter what the president wants.
3: We've been an independent central bank for a very long time. We're going to be an independent central bank at this moment, and you're going to see no changes on that.
6: So is anybody...
5: Can I come back to the stagflation point? Because I just want to double down on Christine.
0: Los riesgos de inflación han disminuido, dice Kevin Warsh, a pesar de que, ya saben, la pasada semana conocíamos el índice de precios PCE, 4,1%, más del doble del objetivo del Banco Central estadounidense. 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
5: You got to distinguish between a rise in unemployment and inflation and stagflation. They're not the same thing.
6: Right. Some people just think of it as slower growth and higher inflation. But clearly, that's not where you guys...
5: It's a much more loaded word than that.
4: Yeah.
6: Governor Bailey, you know, on this topic of forward guidance, we make light of it, but it is a bit of a change, a departure from where we've seen central banks in recent years. You kind of got rid of forward guidance in 2021. You said you did. And how do we determine the difference between a reaction function and forward guidance?
4: Well, look, I mean, you know, I think we have to sort of tread carefully through this debate, not least because of the question you've just asked. But, I mean, almost anything we say, of course, can attempt to be interpreted as forward guidance. And the second thing I would observe is that, of course, all of us are making policy, which is going to have effect in the future. So we sort of start with that position. I think we're... Forward guidance has been very difficult, and therefore I'm in a very similar place to my colleagues, is that you can get locked into it very easily. I've said a number of times in our committee, it's much easier to put it in place than it is to take it away. And therefore, before you actually go and put it in place, just think about, you know, what we're going to have to deal with as time goes by, because... You know, it becomes quite problematic after a while. It overstays its welcome. So, you know, I'm also very cautious. Now, I recognize that, you know, anything we say about the outlook for the economy can be interpreted as a view of the future. And, of course, that, you know, we have to sort of, in a sense, do that. But I think we have to be very careful about, you know, getting tied into views on where rates are going to go. That's the thing that is much more problematic.
6: But isn't it important, Chairman Warsh, to give the market a sense of how you're thinking about policy? You don't have to give them a pre-commitment, but the whole reaction function, how you think of how you're going to make policy.
3: So I think the most important thing we can do is to get policy right. If our communications tools, if our models, if the way we've been playing things makes it harder for us to go into these meetings, have a family fight with our colleagues, and make the best decision in pursuit of our mandates, if that's an obstacle, we should get rid of it. It is said in recent weeks, well, we need to know more about your reaction function. If I look at trigger pullers, people that are making decisions in the bond market, in a range of markets, volatility is not up, it's down. Yields aren't up, they're down. Inflation expectations are down. So I hear this, that as if people don't understand, I think they actually understand quite well. I feel incredible comfort that I'm not sure I had internalized, that there is a willingness by my colleagues in the central banking community around the world to go back to first principles. We all want to make the best decisions we can. We've all been burdened with many of the policies that, in some sense, the Fed created in the 2008 financial crisis. This is a rare moment for us to go back to first principles, ask hard questions, review what we're doing. At the Fed, we've got 5 outside task forces to shed new light on this. And I'm encouraged because, in some sense, we each think we're making our own monetary policy, but each of our monetary policies affect one another. And I'm honored to be on a stage with 3 colleagues who have been in the fight for 15 or 20 years with me and without me. And I won't at all be surprised if 6 or 12 months from now, each of us are on a better path to deliver on what we've said we're going to do.
6: Who's leading these task forces?
3: We have news to come. I can tell you likely next week who will be the outside experts. Some of them would have been folks in seats like this in prior years. Some would have been academics in the audience. But we really tried to find the best minds in the economics profession among practitioners, people experienced hands, including people from countries outside the U.S. We're not asking for de Tocqueville to come to America, but sometimes we need a foreigner to sort of see things clearly. And the idea of these is not to prejudge the outcomes. I'm certainly not going to do it. But I think as we make progress on this, I think some of the lessons learned might not just be for the American central banker who's new to this crew, but my colleagues on the stage.
6: I was going to volunteer for task force.
2: At the ECB, we went through the same process. Mm. And when we started the strategy review, it takes time. And we
0: Kevin Walsh acá ha hablado sobre uno de los cambios que ha introducido o quiere introducir en la Reserva Federal, el de los grupos de trabajo, asegurando que las próximas semanas habrá noticias sobre quiénes integrarán esos grupos de trabajo. 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
6: You guys going maybe in different directions. Is that a good thing or is that a bad thing ultimately?
2: The divergence between who and who?
6: Policy. I mean, you're raising rates, they're not raising rates. You know, is that disruptive?
2: You know, I totally endorse the comments made by, I think it was both Tiff and Andrew. We started from different places. Mm. We were at 2% interest rates. I think the Fed was at 3.50 thereabout, and you were at
4: 325. Yeah.
2: Inflations were at different levels as well. And the markets were expecting cuts in various corners. So it's the situation was entirely different. I don't regard that as a divergence. I think the commitment is the same to maintaining price stability and doing what it takes to actually deliver on that commitment.
6: But sometimes you see wild swings in, I mean, the dollar yen, for instance, is at the highest level in 40 years. Is that okay, Chairman Warsh?
3: Well, before we came here, we each told a small story about Governor Wada, who's been a great colleague of many of ours, and we're rooting for his good health so that he can join us on panels like this in a couple of months. If this central bank stands for anything, it's staying in its lane on monetary policy. So if you think I'm going to wander into yen policy in Japan, then you're asking way too much of it.
6: Well, it's making a move, that's all. You know, Governor Macklem, on the markets, you recently, I think, warned about excess, just given the AI trade, speculation. I think that's very much on the market's mind. Do you see signs of that, thinking of irrational exuberance of the late, great Alan Greenspan?
5: Yeah, we've been warning really of two things, and I'm gonna draw Andrew into this. Andrew chairs the Financial Stability Board. I chair the Vulnerabilities Committee. So, I mean, you know, as governor of the Bank of Canada, I'm looking at this from a Canadian perspective, but at the FSB, we're looking at it from a more global perspective. And yeah, I would highlight a couple of vulnerabilities. You know, as we've already said, look, there is so much potential to raise productivity growth with the adoption of AI, with the diffusion of AI. But there, you know, we've seen this before in when there's a new breakthrough technology. I mean, the internet proved to be, you know, better than anybody imagined, created whole new businesses. But we still got the dot-com bubble. It doesn't mean there can't be a period where the market gets ahead of itself and you see a retrenchment. So, look, it takes two sides to make the market. We're not in the business of giving investment advice as central bankers. But you know, from a financial stability point of view, you look at the sort of, you know, historical benchmarks, PE ratios, forward ratios. Yeah, things look stretched compared to those. So that doesn't mean there's a problem, but it does mean you need to take that risk on board. The other risk we've been highlighting is we've seen very large growth of hedge funds in the sovereign debt market, and to some extent, that's been very welcome. They've been very efficient in buying and distributing government debt. There's lots of issuance out there. Governments need investors. But a lot of this is being done with a lot of leverage, very short-term leverage, and that does make you, a lot of it overnight in the repo market. And that does make you nervous that if there was a period of volatility and haircuts in repo markets went up, or there was some disruption in repo markets, you could get a rapid unwind. Again, part of our job is to sort of, markets do a good job of seeing the risks they face individually. They have a harder time seeing the systemic risks. These trades are very low risk for each hedge fund, but when they're all doing something similar, there could be a systemic overlay. And the idea is if we can point that out, the market can guard against that risk.
4: So, yeah, I mean, look, Kevin has referred to the financial crisis a few times, and he's absolutely right to do that. And one of the big questions, you know, at that time, or before it, was, is the subprime...
0: El gobernador del Banco de Canadá, Macklem, que, bueno, ha hablado sobre, de puntillas, pero ha advertido, bueno, pues los riesgos de las valoraciones excesivas que hay sobre la inteligencia 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
4: There's an increase in leverage in equity markets. So if you look at hedge fund leverage in equity markets, you look at leveraged exchange traded fund markets, those things are changing. If you look at private credit, you know, the questions we're asking is, are those the things that actually can move from tail risk into a broader consequence? So then you have to say, what are the channels through which it can happen? So at the Bank of England, we're doing a second system-wide exploratory scenario to ask that very question about private credit. That's our job.
6: Do you see any other broader risks emerging? And do you agree with the characterization of stretched for the market?
4: So, we are looking, obviously, yes, we do look at asset valuations because you are living in a world, you've seen this obviously over recent months where you've got quite a divergence between how, bond yields are moving and how equity markets are moving. Now, I think a lot of this comes back to what Kevin was saying about AI. I think it's explicable in broad economic terms. But the question is, is that going to lead to some wider stability issues? So that's on the list. And then going back to what I was saying, I don't want to reopen it again, but frontier AI is obviously high on the risk as well. So we've got quite a list of things that we're looking at the moment.
6: I wonder if you, Chairman Warsh, see any signs of excess, trillion-dollar IPOs, high margin debt that was referenced, other things that are going on in this market that remind you of those other times.
3: Well, I would say...
0: Y por cierto, acaba de salir el dato de actividad manufacturera en el mes de junio para Estados Unidos. 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

0: 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Optimistic about what the growth engine of the US could produce.
1: The growth outlook of the US economy this year is...
2: We're playing Mad Libs now.
1: Yeah. Fill in the blank.
2: So I would just say this. Over the last four quarters in the US, structural productivity is in the high 2% range. So potential growth looks like it's trended up. This is a time that the labor markets, hours worked, are relatively flat. History says that we go from periods of low productivity to periods of high productivity. Nothing is in the bank at this time of consequence, but if the last four quarters are an indication, which is really largely before the advent of the new surge in what artificial intelligence can do, I think there's reason to be optimistic. Now, does that optimism convey into policy in the next 6 or 9 months? Still too soon to say.
1: But strong, strong outlook. Sounds like
2: you're back to forward guidance.
1: No,
2: I'm going to disabuse you of trying to extract that. My view, and my colleagues, I think, have said this better than I. My view is financial markets and the real economy work best when you look at what's happening in the real economy. You make your own judgments. There has been a tendency, and I take plenty of blame from this, the 08 crisis, where we were trying to suppress volatility, where we thought we needed to spoon feed markets to get out of that. That was the right policy for a crisis. It is not the right policy for the time that we have now. And so sometimes unlearning is harder than learning, and I'm gonna keep at it.
1: Okay, so President Lagarde, how do you think about the best levers to boost growth in the Eurozone right now?
3: Capital Market Union. 28th regime and boost the venture capital. Okay, so that would be on the growth front. But I would like to add one thing. Thanks to the veterans at this podium and a few other people, we have a strong, solid, robust banking system, which is strongly well-regulated, well-supervised. And I think we should be cautious about what we are throwing away by way of simplification. So we do simplify things, and I'm delighted that, for instance, the ECB has done away with 40 different set of declaration disclosures that were unnecessary out of the 130 plus. So we have to go through that process. But I think we have to be cautious about how risks actually move. And risks were squarely in the banking system back in 2007, 8, when we were all together fighting this global financial crisis. Risks travel fast. And there is no limit to the imagination of those in the financial sector who are trying to make money, as is their business, and who are taking risks. But the question is really who eventually ends up taking the risk and sweeping the mess. So I would contend that this regulatory work that we did at the time, we need to be very attentive, as Andrew suggested, to make sure that the risk that have moved and traveled afar through different structures, bodies, and the different names are also looked at carefully, and that the right measures are taken to protect the public good and to protect the principle of who takes risks bear the responsibility that goes with it.
1: The other big topic that I know that you all think about and is part of your remit is the balance sheet. And Chairman Warsh, you have talked about before you became Fed chairman that the balance sheet was too big in the United States. So it's at $6.7 trillion right now. What level would you be comfortable with it at?
3: No forward guidance.
2: No forward guidance. And I'm not going
1: this is
2: to give
1: balance sheet.
2: I'm not going to give it's the balance sheet. Okay.

0: Just we're just among friends. We have a task force for that too.
1: Oh, great. We're gonna play drinking game on task force.
0: I'll say this: there is no secret that from the 2011 period when I was leaving the Fed through now, I wanted the Fed's balance sheet to be smaller, and I long wrote about and described, you know, interest rates should be the dominant means through which we make monetary policy. If we're in a crisis, there could be a different set of rules. It's always struck me that interest rate policy is the fairest to the broad constellation of our citizens. Interest rate policy, whether we move it up or down, transmits its way into a new mortgage, credit card debt, transmits its way through a lending channel and credit channel. I've always had a view that the balance sheet works mostly through asset prices, works mostly through signaling effects. My 4 weeks at the Fed haven't disabused me of that idea. As we're hearing an alarm, that must be my way of saying that I've gone too far on the balance sheet. But we have a task force that you'll find out of outside people that are going to debate this topic, bring it back to my colleagues and me, to see whether we can have a judgment about whether the balance sheet should be made smaller. The only thing that I'll repeat here, which I've said repeatedly, is if there's a change in balance sheet policy, it'll be a change of my colleagues and the FOMC and the board. Those decisions will be well deliberated publicly, well understood, and will not be implemented until financial markets have come to understand what those are. It took us about 18 years to find our way into this big balance sheet, which again, in my biased view, borders on fiscal policy. It took us 18 years to get out of it. It'll take us more than 18 weeks to bring it down to size. I'm open-minded on the question. We're not gonna prejudge it, but I want interest rate policy to be the working oar for monetary policy.
1: Governor Bailey, you've been focused on the balance sheet. I guess at one point we were asking how big can your balance sheets get, and now I'm wondering how small.
2: Bueno, pues ha hablado un poquito más sobre el balance. 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
3: Balance sheet into the system, and that works very well. So you know, our world is, look, we will meet the system's demand for reserves. We will seek to understand very closely why it's doing that. The other policy I have is that I want to take interest rate risk off the central bank's balance sheet, because you know, we're the public balance sheet. You know, interest rate risk should be in the market, not on our balance sheets, and so that's why we're moving to a repo asset side of our balance sheet, because that takes the interest rate risk off our balance sheet, which is what should be the case.
1: You alluded to the political heat that you get over this issue. Does that influence the way you think about it at all? I know it's not supposed to.
3: No, I think we must have, you know, a sensible policy for moving to a system where our balance sheet reflects the system's demand for reserves. So yes, it went above that level during the QE period. It's coming down to that level. I want the interest rate risk off our balance sheet. Those are the policies we're pursuing, and I think those are the right policies.
1: Speaking of politics, do you get let off the hook, Governor Macklin, because the Prime Minister used to be in this seat?
4: We get some free advice from elected officials across the country. As I tell them, I appreciate understanding what's going on. It's a big country. I appreciate understanding what's going on across the country, but I don't appreciate telling me what we should do with interest rates. You've got your job, we've got our job, and you know that needs to be respected. So I'll just come back to the balance sheet. Interestingly, if you compare different central banks, you'll see a pretty wide range of sizes. In Canada, we didn't do QE.

0: in 08, 09. Fortunately, in Canada, no banks failed. We did get a big shock, but it wasn't so big that we needed to invoke that emergency policy. We did use QE in the pandemic. It's the only time we have used it. But the fact that we only did it once meant that our balance sheet wasn't as big to start with, and we let the bonds run off, so our balance sheet has run back to its new steady state. And if you compare central banks, as I said, the size of the balance sheets can be pretty different. I mean, Canada's balance sheet as a percentage, Bank of Canada's balance sheet as a percentage of GDP is about a third of the Fed's. Now, look, Canada's not the world's global reserve currency. So, yeah, there might be some differences here. But I think the results of Kevin's task force is going to be very informative to us. And the other thing I'll say about balance sheets is it's a very inside baseball kind of discussion. It's not the sort of thing most Canadians are really that engaged in. But it does, you know, it is how we, you know, there is an element of how do we implement monetary policy? What is the demand for reserves? We've spent the last couple days talking about new kinds of money. What do those potentially mean for our balance sheet? So these are questions we need some thinking on.
1: In the short time that we have left, President Lagarde, I did want to get to you on this political point, and because you have been a forceful voice for central bank independence, I know you continue to do so, and you. I mean, unlike these guys, you have to battle more than 20 different governments and leaders. 21. So.
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3: It's the foundational element that has given us 250 years of outperforming expectations. I believe in Article 3 judges. I believe in the rule of law. We'll follow the Supreme Court decision, but day to day, the decision reaffirms what President Lagarde already said. We are calling balls and strikes as best we can. We're taking seriously the reform objective, and we're going to deliver on the high promise that Congress gave us to deliver price stability in the context of our dual mandate. And when we do that, we don't have to worry about politics. We don't have to worry about judicial intervention. We get to look in front of us because it's a challenging step.
1: Okay, we have a minute left, so I'm going to ask everybody one quickie for everybody. Two quickies, actually. Governor Bailey, I'll start with you. So favorite economic indicator right now?
4: Sorry, the?
1: Your favorite economic indicator right now.
4: Oh, that's a trap question as well.
2: Bueno, 4 de la tarde, hora central europea, las 10 de la mañana en Estados Unidos. 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
1: We need indicators that tell us what things are. We look out our window today, so when we make judgments, when we next convene, they're as close to real time as possible.
2: I thought you were going to say the dots, since you didn't do one.
1: I'm going to let one panel discussion go without me sort of wagering on the dots. There will still be dots for a short time, at the very least, but we have a task force for that.
2: And we'll
1: revisit it.
2: Do you have a least favorite economic indicator, President Lagarde?
3: What did you say?
2: Least favorite economic indicator that gets too much attention.
3: Those that are wrong.
2: Governor Mackel, help me out.
4: You know what? What I'd say is that a lot of the monthly data, it can be very volatile. And, you know, sometimes the market over-rotates on the last number. You got to correlate it with other things. You got to smooth it a bit. The last monthly number is never going to be the best indicator.
5: So I'll give you one that we're wrestling with at the moment and have wrestled with for years, and it's obviously relevant, which is oil and gas futures prices. So, they are terrible indicators.
4: That's
5: in history. The problem is that everything else is also a terrible indicator.
2: Very good. Finally, you know, when we were coming into this year, everybody was talking about rate cuts. Is anyone still talking here about rate cuts? Show of hands.
5: Well, that's a nice try.
2: That's
5: a nice try at forward guidance.
2: All right, I tried. Thank you all very much for the candor.

Well, I want to thank everybody. This is an honor. We love you, and you've been so nice to me with those votes. We set every record in the book. But today we come to the heartland of America to pay tribute to a man who embodied the heart and soul and fight and spirit of our country as much as anyone who ever lived. And he's a very special man, and that's why I'm here, President Theodore Roosevelt. And he loved your community. He loved your state. And he was quite something. He was really quite something. And here, beneath the wide open sky of the Badlands, they call it the Badlands. They said, what's that all about? It's pretty cool. It's a pretty cool name, I have to tell you. On the steps of the burning hills, we dedicate a living monument to a legend, a statesman, a soldier, frontiersman, and a true American hero. This is a very exciting thing for me. And number one, I have to tell you, because this was an inaugural flight of a certain airplane called Air Force One after 37 years. And it's a great plane, and we have...

0: We had a lot of fun with Doug and everybody coming over, but we talked about Theodore Roosevelt a lot because he was something that was really very special. And number two, because I'm honoring Theodore Roosevelt, and that's the man who I have long admired. He's one of the few. I don't admire too many people, I have to tell you. There's not a lot of people out there. And number three, I'm back in North Dakota because I won this state with the most votes in the history of the presidency. Thank you. Thank you very much. And number four, I have two teleprompters that aren't working, and here I stand. But T.R. once observed that I would not have been president about himself had he not been, and had it not been, for the experience in North Dakota. He had a great experience here. It really shaped him so much. So there could be no better place for this new national treasure than the Rough Rider State. I met some of the Rough Riders. They are Rough Riders. They're good riders, too. They were very impressive. Today, 107 years after he passed into eternity, Theodore Roosevelt's Presidential Library opens its doors, and the small town, but very great town, and today it's a very famous town because that's all they're talking about, of Medora opens its arms to the entire world. The entire world is watching. It's not a big town, but it's a very powerful town because of what was left behind. I want to thank the thousands of people who worked so hard to make this project a reality, and you really did. You made it a beautiful reality. Very few places, very few places will top it. And starting with the man who put the library in its first funding. Think of it, did so much. He raised so much money, did so many different things. He really did. He had a very complete life, when you think. He was a real man of many forms of genius, and without whom it would never have been possible, Secretary of the Interior. And I'll tell you what, I thought he was an oil man, and he wasn't. I saw him on a debate, because this guy was actually going against me. Can you believe it? But I thought he was very impressive. I thought his wife, Catherine, was even more impressive, to be honest with you. And so impressive that I said, he's a good man. That guy's all right. But he's been fantastic. He's been a tremendous Secretary of the Interior and the best ever. There's never been a Secretary of the Interior like Doug Burgum. Thank you very much. Thank you. Never been. And, you know, Doug called me. He said, would you do me a favor? He's really fantastic, because I did not know the gentleman too well. But he said, Kelly Armstrong is fantastic. Would you endorse him for governor? And I did, and he won easily. Yeah. Kelly Armstrong, great job you're doing. Great job. And two of my very good friends, two warrior senators, tough cookies, tough. Oh, I wish they could get their way. We could get a couple of little things passed, like voter identification, like proof of citizenship, called Save America. You know, that's pretty good. Save America, can you imagine? We have 100% of the Democrats against it, and four or five Republicans, if you can believe that. What are they all about? But these two people are with us all the way, John Hoeven and Kevin Cramer, senators. They're great. Two great guys. And a congresswoman who fights and gets what she wants, and she's very respected, Julie Fedorchuk. Thank you, Julie. Thank you. Very, very respected. And we have our ambassador, Monica. Where's Monica? Monica Crowley. Fantastic. Acting Secretary of the Navy, Hung Cao.
1: Bueno, pues Donald Trump, que ha comenzado este acto en Dakota del Norte con las mismas palabras con las que ha comenzado el acto previo en esa librería de Theodore Roosevelt que se ha inaugurado en el día de hoy, diciendo precisamente y agradeciendo la cantidad de votos históricos que recibió por parte de Dakota del Norte en las últimas elecciones. 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
0: But I said, Doug, let's fly in. We'll do 10, 15 minutes. I know I'm going to love it. And then I'll get out. Oh, absolutely, sir. So then time comes. He got me making speeches. I was over there 2 hours. I know more about that museum than the people that built it. But that's okay, because they did a very good job. I can report that they did a really good job. The CEO of the Theodore Roosevelt Presidential Library, who really did give me a tremendous amount of knowledge, I mean, about things that I never would have thought could have been possible about how great this man was, Ed O'Keefe. Ed, thank you very much. And two of my sons are here, Eric and Don. And Bettina, thank you very much. Don just got married. Bettina, thank you. It's going to be great. Thank you very much. But the members of the Roosevelt family and countless foundation staff, donors, and supporters, everyone's here. And I understand that one local construction worker delayed his retirement by 4 years just to be involved with the building. And they heard I was going to come. I was coming even when I wasn't president. I had agreed to come, and they said, well, when we do it, you're going to be president. So that was during that ridiculous time, that ridiculous 4-year period of time they asked me to come. I said, I'd love to come. And I said, I may or I may not be president. They said, we don't care. We want you to be there. And I always remember that. But they said, you're going to win. You know that. If you run, you're going to win. It turned out we did quite easily, actually. And today I can tell you that we can see why it was worth it. It's really amazing. They've done an amazing job, beautiful job. And, you know, they've done it from love. Jobs that are done from love are always better than jobs where you sort of have to follow a plan. They made lots of changes, and they every one of them was good, and I think I know about every one of them. After 2.5 hours, I learned every single one of them. But I want to really thank everyone who greeted me at the train station, because that was so famous. That was such a famous train. The last one was President Dwight Eisenhower, and he was actually a very good president. People don't realize he was a general, good general. And he was actually built the interstate highway system. I'd say that alone is pretty good. He was a good, and now he was the last one. He was on the back of the exact same train. So the head of the railroad, he was fabulous, and they were explaining all about the train, and they said, wow, this is really some history. And the crowd, we had thousands of people over there. It was fantastic. But I have the picture of President Eisenhower in the back of the train, the same exact train. I checked it out because I said, you know, we don't want to make any mistakes because the fake news is watching, and they'll say it wasn't. It wasn't the same train. It wasn't the same train. No, they've been pretty nice to me lately. Look, when you do as well as we're doing, they have to be nice, I guess. They've been pretty nice. And I want to give a very special thanks to the Patriots, who gave us such an incredible escort from town. We had more law enforcement. You know, I love law enforcement. You know,

0: According to the people that are running on the other side in many places, they want to defund the police. That's not going to happen. That's not going to happen. We see them all the time. They said they're social Democrats. Doesn't it sound pretty? They're actually communists, but we'll get into that a little bit later. They're not going to win. They're not going to win anything. They got some very unattractive candidates, I have to say. During my first term, it was a privilege to sign the bill that helped get this incredible project underway and transferring 90 acres. We took it right out of the federal government. We ripped it away from the federal government. They don't know what's missing. They still haven't figured out what the hell happened. And today, the artistry and scholarship, technical skill on display right here and in that museum in particular is just fantastic. It's really great. Things that they actually gave me. You know, we're going to build our museum in Miami. They got me a lot of ideas, Doug. You gave me a lot of ideas, Doug. But they really did it well. Incredible. I even had a conversation with Theodore Roosevelt. I said, what did you think about the Panama Canal? Do you consider that your greatest achievement? How do you feel about the fact that the Democrats gave the Panama Canal away to Panama for $1? You know, he built the Panama Canal, preceded really by a man who was actually, he was the tariff king, William McKinley. He was the president, and they took his name off Mount McKinley, and I put it back on because it deserved it. Put it back on. But McKinley actually, and he was assassinated, but he made tremendous amounts of money, made our country very rich. And then Teddy Roosevelt, as the vice president, got in, and he did some incredible things. But one of them, I think one of the most amazing, maybe a lot of people would say the parks. You could say a lot of different elements of his success, so incredible. But he built the Panama Canal. It was the most expensive project to this date, if you bring the dollars forward, ever built in history. 38,000 people died. They died 95% from mosquitoes, malaria, 95%. You expected almost to die. They paid workers from the United States. Mostly they came in, and mostly, I must say, men. It was a little different time. Today we'd have men and women.
1: Bueno, pues mientras escuchamos al presidente de los Estados Unidos hablar de distintas cuestiones a nivel nacional, a nivel estadounidense, también ha hablado de forma leve sobre lo que está ocurriendo en Irán, sobre esas negociaciones, aunque no se ha dirigido directamente a ellas. 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Dicho esto, conectemos con Donald Trump desde Dakota del Norte.
0: It's appropriate. The one on my right is slightly better than the one on my left. The one on my left is a waste of time. It's a little like politics. The one on my right is a little bit. It's not great. I'd give it about a 2 on the scale of 10. And this afternoon, I'm pleased to announce that through the National Endowment for the Humanities, we will be awarding the library $750,000.

0: $10,000 to support the opening exhibits during the first year, so they're getting a nice check. Getting a nice check. And as you know, this week, Americans all across our nation are filled with joy and excitement and anticipation as we prepare for one of the proudest moments in our history. 250 years, think about that. 3 days from now, we will celebrate the 250th anniversary of the signing of the Declaration of Independence. What a document that was. And this week, we look back on 250 years of glorious freedom, and we took so much time and so much effort. And by the way, on July 4th, it's going to be approximately 107 degrees out. And I'm going to go and I'm going to make a really long speech just to show that I can do anything. It's going to be 107. But you know what? They also predicted the fight that we had 3 weeks ago was unbelievable at the White House. They said a week before, 6 days, 5 days, 4 days, 3 days, 2 days, 1 day. They said it was going to rain. It's going to be horrible. You're going to have to cancel the fight. Sure, we're going to have to cancel. This was a big event. This was one of the highest rated fights in history. It was on CBS National on a Sunday night, not a Saturday night. Saturday nights are called Death Valley for television. I know a lot about ratings. But Sunday night's very good, and it was broadcast on CBS, a network, and it got among the highest ratings any fight has ever gotten. But they said it was going to rain, and I talked to Dana White. I said, Dana, I don't know, this is bad. Sir, it's 100% chance of rain. I said, you sure, like, maybe 90? No, 100%, sir. So it was 7 o'clock, and it wasn't raining. Then it started at 8 o'clock, and we were going to delay it till 12 o'clock midnight. I said, that's not good. But it wasn't raining at 8 o'clock. And it wasn't raining at 8:30. And we had the fight on time. And it never rained. Never rained. So you never know about weather forecasting, do you? With all the money we spend all that money. That's happened before. We had a big march in Washington.
1: Bueno, pues atención, porque Donald Trump ha lanzado dos avisos en estos últimos 5 minutos. 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
0: He was really a great he-man. He was American man through and through. His chest swelled with American optimism, confidence, enthusiasm, pride. His heart beat with an unyielding sense of America's destiny and pride, and that pride was bigger. The biggest word for him, I think, was pride. He was a proud man. But I'm a proud man. I'm proud of our country. I'm proud that 2 years ago, we had a country that was a laughingstock all over the world, and now we have the hottest country anywhere in the world, the most respected country anywhere in the world. But as a young boy, I saw that he loved Lincoln, and Lincoln's casket would pass through a nation torn apart by civil war. I don't know if you know that. I think Teddy Roosevelt, I think, is probably his biggest. I was trying to get that today, and I think it came pretty loud and clear. Abraham Lincoln was the person that he most respected, most admired, most looked up to. He has a beautiful picture of Lincoln that he had in one of his rooms, one of his very important rooms where he lived, and it's at the library. By the end of the 60 years, T.R. had transformed his country by the reach of his vision. He had a great vision, and by the force of his will,

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They didn't have people that couldn't

0: you stronger and more respected right now. I'll tell you, the king of Saudi Arabia, I was with him a year ago. Smart guy, good guy. He said to me, sir, you know, it's amazing. And this was as we were just started to really, and we've made a lot of progress since then. You see the numbers, factories being built all over the country at a level that we've never had before. But he said, you know, 1 year ago, during the Biden, Sleepy Joe, during the Biden administration, he said, 1 year ago, your country was dead. We gave up on your country. They were looking at China. They were looking at others to protect them. They were looking at other countries. And now you have the hottest country anywhere in the world. He said that, and it's true. Now it's even more so than it was then. Hottest country anywhere in the world. So Theodore Roosevelt and his presidency fell exactly at the halfway mark between the founding in 1776 and the place we are today in 2026. And here, five lessons, and I wanted to write these because you can learn from some people, not from too many. From a lot of them, you don't want to learn much. But you can learn from him, and here are five lessons that are really extraordinary. Life offers to all Americans on the threshold of our 250th year. First of all, the life of Theodore Roosevelt reminds us that Americans never give up. We don't give up. You know, if you really look back 2 years ago, I can see people wanting to give up. I can see them wanting to give up. He never stopped, never quit, never surrendered in pursuit of his dreams. He had a dream, a very complex dream he did because of the way he traveled, the way he moved, the fact that he ended up here and turned out to be one of the most impactful things he ever did, ending up right here where we are. But his pursuit of the American dream never, ever stopped. It was really amazing. He was plagued by asthma, very, very bad, very serious. He was having a hard time breathing for much of his life. But he went out and he was told by his doctor that he'd have to live very quietly. He'd have to, this is as a young man, he was told you'd have to be and have a very quiet life. You have to be nice and easy. And he did just the opposite. He had a frickin' wild life, right? He was wild. He just didn't want to take that. He didn't want to listen to his doctor. He didn't want to be quiet. He wanted to be great. He actually wanted to be great. And that's what he turned out to be. Young Theodore replied, "Doctor, I'm going to do all the things that you tell me not to do. And I've got to live the sort of life that you've described. I don't care how short it is. I just want to live my life the way I want to live my life." It was great. I mean, who would say that? The next year, he sailed the Atlantic, and he summited the Matterhorn just to prove that he could do these things, just to prove his doctor wrong. He knew his doctor. He wanted to prove him wrong. Maybe it wasn't smart, but it worked out okay. But again and again, he summoned the will to transcend tragedy and triumph and defeat heartbreak with hard work. He worked hard, and I found that out. I mean, if you love what you do, it's not work. That's one thing I will tell you. People say, I work hard, but it's not work, because if you love it, I love making America great again. I mean, I'm having a good time. So it's not work. We call it work, but it's not. In his library, we find his diary open to the page from 1884, when his mother and his wife died on the very same day in the very same house. Totally unrelated. Just a tragic moment, but unrelated. There wasn't an accident where both of them were killed. They just died. Then he came back home and he said, "What happened?" They're both dead. Different parts of the house had nothing to do. It's just an amazing. Wife was.
1: Bueno, pues Donald Trump, que está en esta parte del discurso, por un lado enalteciendo la historia de los Estados Unidos, esa historia de 250 años, y también sacando pecho frente a lo que él asegura que es una gran gestión. 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
1: He was 40 pounds of steel, the vital man of vigor who would become president of the United States not that long after he left. Wow, that's amazing. I know what it takes to do that. It's tough. As a sheriff's deputy, he heard three thieves had stolen the only boat in town, so he built another. And over 3 days, chased the criminals 300 miles. He wanted all those poor criminals. We need a little bit more of that in our country, don't we? But we do pretty good. We have the best border we've ever had. We do pretty good. Think of it. We have the best border, strongest border. We went from the worst border in history in 3 months to the best border in history. So we do okay. But he was a man who could get crushed beneath the horse. He was crushed. Get up, and he kept riding. People said, you got to get back. We got to get you to, no, no, no, I'm going to keep riding. He could take a bullet to the chest, stand up, and keep speaking. He had a little luck. He had a lot of paper there. I saw it today, a bullet hole right through both of them. But so, lucky, got lucky. But other people wouldn't have done what he did. He could feel sick, and he was often feeling sick. Deep in the Amazon jungles, he would get extremely sick. Maybe he shouldn't have been there. He knew what was happening. It was a very dangerous place from that standpoint, from the standpoint of catching some pretty bad diseases, and he caught them. And yet he carried on when he was half dead, and most people think he was going to die. They thought he was going to die. They said, Teddy Roosevelt is going to die, but he carried on. And he was still standing. He never sat. He never rested. He just kept going. As America turns 250 years old, we look at this remarkable man, and we recall that with effort, determination, and drive, there is nothing that Americans of competence cannot do. Nothing. Our ancestors were the people who raised up New York City from the marshes of Manhattan and then ventured into the Dakotas to carve up a life in the place that they called hell with the fires burned out. I don't know what the hell that's supposed to mean. Hell with the fires burned out. That doesn't sound so nice. But you did, and you've become a tremendously wealthy state, a very successful state with low taxes. I mean, you have great government. You have great government, these people right over here and the people I introduced, but other places have good land. They have valuable assets under the land, and they're losing. You know, California was our third biggest oil drilling state, Doug, not so long ago. It's got tremendous amounts of oil. Nobody knows that. It was third after Texas. Years ago, it was a big oil drilling. Now they won't drill because the environmental lunatics have said don't do it, and it's not
2: a state that's doing very well. In fact, it's doing extremely poorly, one of the most beautiful states in the world, best weather, best everything. From winning our independence to laying the railroads, taming the West, and planting our flag on the moon, nothing great that America has ever done has come without staggering effort, and it has never come easy. It's been really an unflagging persistence that drove us into greatness. We had the persistence of great people, great men, great women. They were persistent. They never gave up. This country was built on the conviction that just because something is hard to do.
0: Bueno, pues Donald Trump, que continúa hablando desde Dakota del Norte, parece que el discurso del presidente de los Estados Unidos aún no ha finalizado, aún no va a cerrar, pero lo que sí ha cerrado ya es la sesión al otro lado del Atlántico. 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
3: Pues, Sandro, ya ha terminado la sesión hoy en el mercado en Wall Street. Vamos a escuchar la campana directo desde el NYSE, Nueva York.

0: Then he looked over at the next hill, and he grabbed his men. He said, "Fellas, let's do it again." And he did it again and again. The Rough Riders' victory at San Juan Heights led directly to the collapse of the Spanish line. Ah, the Spanish. They're members of NATO, but not very good members of NATO. They say, "No, we don't want to help other people. What are we doing, huh?" They are not behaving nicely, but they will learn. Soon after they relinquished their grip on Cuba and Guam, the Philippines and Puerto Rico, and they were all ours. We got them all. And speaking of Cuba, after many, many decades, it's coming our way. Coming our way. But for his actions that day, T.R. was celebrated as a hero and eventually awarded the Congressional Medal of Honor. That's a big deal. And I'm thrilled to announce that just moments ago, 128.
1: Bueno, pues atención, porque Donald Trump, sumergiéndose en la historia de Theodore Roosevelt, ha hablado sobre las batallas que mantuvo el expresidente de los Estados Unidos con España y ha aprovechado el presidente de los Estados Unidos para decir, bueno, pues de nuevo cargar contra España y decir que no son buenos socios de la OTAN en absoluto. 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Sigamos escuchando a Donald Trump desde Dakota del Norte.
0: Give one to myself, one to them, and we'll have a threesome, okay? I'll pick out one of the two. I'll give them the Congressional Medal of Honor for something. For their genius at hunting. And I'll get one for taking on Russia, Russia, Russia, or something. And we'll have a third pair. No, I'm only kidding. But I have seriously thought about, now this is dangerous to say because the fake news is up there all over the place. And when I joke, I learned early on, don't be sarcastic in politics. But I actually said a few times that I've seriously thought of giving myself the Congressional Medal of Honor. Now, everyone knows I'm doing it with a chuckle, but then they report, he wants to give himself the Congressional. So I don't say that anymore. It's very dangerous to say. But it is the highest award, and they had a father-son get it, and that's a tremendous tribute to a genetic pool. As we enter the 250th year, Americans must never forget we are a historic and heroic people with a heroic spirit and a heroic purpose. And in this world, we are a very special group. American courage won our independence. It liberated millions and millions from slavery, rescued billions from tyranny, and sustained American liberty for 2.5 centuries. And we're not going to lose it to this group of losers. Oh, can you imagine? Have you seen these people? Have you seen these people? The press is just building them up. They're losers, okay? They're nasty people, but they're losers. We'll teach them. We're going to teach them. They're not going to hurt our country. Without courage, there is no America today. If you don't have courage, we wouldn't have America today. We wouldn't be close. Third, Theodore Roosevelt believed in the America that really works and worked. He refused to accept failure, mediocrity, corruption, decay, or decline.

0: And neither should we. That's why we can't take this nonsense that's going on right now. We're not going to take it. The first public cause he ever supported was a bill to fix the streets in New York City. He was very New York City and New York centric. You know that. That's where he came from. He was a pretty rich family. As the civil service commissioner, he fought tooth and nail to return the federal hiring to a principle called merit. Merit. Isn't that nice to hear? And by the way, do you know, a little while ago, not in yesterday's decisions, where we actually had a good day except for birthright citizenship, which will work out some way, but we had something called, do you know what we're talking about? We had something that gives back tremendous power to the President of the United States, and we won that, I think, 6-3, and it was taken away from another Roosevelt. It was taken away from FDR in 1932, was taken away, and for almost 100 years, that's been up for grabs. Slaughter, it was called, the slaughter case. And a lot of people didn't think it would ever be won, and we won it 2 days ago in the Supreme Court. It gives power back to the president at a time where the president really needs power. A great decision. It was the most important, and we want some others too. It was the most important decision of all of them, I think. But we'll take care of the birthright citizenship, because that was not meant for rich people from other countries. That was meant for, actually, it was meant for the babies of slaves. If you look at it, it was a month after the Civil War ended that it went through. That's because it was meant for the babies of slaves. It wasn't meant for rich people from China. It was that came over in...
1: Bueno, pues Donald Trump, hablando de los reveses que se ha llevado en estos dos últimos días por parte del Tribunal Supremo, y sobre todo el que más le ha dolido, en el que lleva meses insistiendo 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Sigamos escuchando a Donald Trump desde Dakota del Norte.
0: It's all over with. It's based now on merit. I don't even know if people know. The fake news didn't want to cover it. To me, that's one of the greatest decisions. And that took courage of the Supreme Court, because our country became great because of merit. We became great because of merit. And when you look at those soldiers that we have standing there at Washington, D.C., where we ended up, so we had one of the most unsafe cities, places, our capital, anywhere in the country. And now we have one of the absolute safest. You can walk anywhere in Washington, and we fixed up the monuments, and Doug was fantastic. We had 78 monuments, fountains, statues. We have the reflecting pond, which we did the best job of all, and they came in with box cutters and they cut it up, but it's working fine. We're going to let a little water out. We're going to redo it a little bit. But we fixed it up after 100 and think of it. It was 1922 that it came about. And from the day it was built, it leaked. From the day it was built, it didn't work. But when it did, when they had water, it was beautiful. It reflected Washington, the Washington Monument. It reflected Lincoln and Washington. Think of it. How beautiful. How beautiful. And these people went in and cut it up, and they got caught. We'll see what happens with them, but they got caught. But they put a big gash, 350 feet long, think of that, 350-foot gash along the side of this very expensive material. But it will have it all. It's already good. We want to have it done for July 4th, and it was done for July 4th. And it's operating right now, but we'll let a little water out. We'll fix it up very quickly, Doug, and it'll be just as good. But we have, for the first time ever, what they don't say, we spent a very small amount of money too. What they don't say is Barack Hussein Obama. Have you heard of him? Barack Hussein Obama spent tens of millions of dollars trying to fix it, and it was a disaster. Sleepy Joe Biden spent millions of dollars trying to fix it, and he was unable to do it. But we did it, and it works beautifully. It's a beautiful. We got rid of the algae, which they put in. They put in algae. Who the hell put in algae? They had a couple of people with signs, protect the algae. Can you believe this? This world has gone crazy. But today, I'm proud to say that after 4 years of decline, America is once again a nation that has strong borders, is respected by everyone, all countries all over the world. They respect your president, and they respect you. When they respect your president, they respect you. And we solve problems, and we take things on, just like Theodore Roosevelt took things on. He took them on directly, right at them. He stared in their face. But our laws will be enforced. Our laws will be protected. And our law enforcement is respected again. You know, one of the things that I'm most proud of, when I was running in the campaign and even before I announced, you could not get people to join the military. We had the worst years we've ever had under Sleepy Joe Biden. He had no idea what the hell he was doing. And people were ashamed of our country. And you couldn't get them to join. And then we had a beautiful day, November 5th, and we won by a lot. We won by just a lot. It was incredible. We beat a woman named Kamala. We beat a brilliant young woman named Kamala, who had no clue. She was the border czar. She never went to the border. She never called the border patrol. I said, fellas, you ever get a call from Kamala? She's the border czar. No, sir, she never called. I used to call him every other day. How are we doing on the border? 2 months, and we had a border that was perfect. 2 months. But Kamala never called, and she never went. So for 4 years, she was the border czar. She never went to the border. It doesn't typically play out very well. And we had the worst border in the world. But these are the people that were running our government, that we were a laughingstock all over the world. Not anymore. They don't laugh at us anymore. A government that was honest and accountable was the number one demand of the Declaration of Independence. They want honesty. They want respect. And on this anniversary, we recommit ourselves to upholding that righteous legacy, and that's why I'm here. I'm in a state that I won by a landslide, but I won a lot of them by landslides, in all fairness. But this was a beauty. This was a beauty. And I refuse to tell you. My son said, Dad, don't say that. So I won't. I refuse to tell you who got more votes, me or the legendary, and he was great, Theodore Roosevelt. I refuse to say, because you'll say he's a braggart. He's a terrible human being. He's a horrible person. So I refuse to say. I told my son I will not say. Thank you. Thank you for giving me some good advice, Eric Trump and Don Trump. TR was also a staunch and ferocious opponent of a thing called communism. You've been hearing a lot about that lately. He said the doctrines of communistic socialism, if consistently followed, mean the ultimate annihilation of civilization. Other than that, he thought it was wonderful.
1: Donald Trump, que está hablando ahora mismo, en este momento, de recordar la historia de los Estados Unidos, de cuál ha sido, desde su punto de vista, el gran enemigo para esta nación y cuál lo sigue siendo a día de hoy. 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
0: That is not managed the way it should be, but we won't talk about that now. But he did all of these incredible things with parks and everything else, and we vanquished every foreign power from the hemisphere, and he raised the American flag on the far side of the world. He had our American flag planted on every part of the world. He would call, or whatever they did in those days, is the flag over there? Is the flag? He wanted that flag to fly boldly in other countries and other parts of the world. We built the Great White Fleet. Did you ever hear the Great White Fleet? We used to build ships. We're going to start very soon building them again. We're building them like, will you see, although we do build the greatest submarines.
1: Bueno, pues Donald Trump, que estaba utilizando el leitmotiv de la vida de Theodore Roosevelt, tiene sentido, sobre todo teniendo en cuenta los actos que ha tenido hoy, ha hablado de nuevo del 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Sigamos escuchando a Donald Trump.
0: Toward our country and making our country great by some people. Not all presidents were like that. I don't want to get involved with talking about the individual presidents, but we had some good. We had few great. We had a couple. But we had some good, but we had some really bad ones, and they set us back very, very substantially, in particular the last one. A nation like an individual either rises or falls, builds or decays, lives or dies by this. As we look into the future of our 250th year, it's time that we get out there and we expand our aspirations and our ambitions and build the country that will inspire the entire world for generations. So that's what we're doing. Again, we have more money being invested in the United States of America by other countries and people than ever before by many, many times over. The fake news doesn't like talking about it, but they see what's happened. Look at the stock market. Every day it's hitting a new high. I think it's 82 times now. In a short period of time, 82. And that's a good thing, not a bad thing. And all of you that have 401ks, which are many, who is a 401k? 401k, yeah. Big percentage of the audience. Everyone that has a 401k is setting records right now in your 401k, your wife, your husband, your kids, they all think you're a genius. I'm the genius, I'm the one, now I'm only kidding. No, I told the story the other day for a first time. A policeman came up to me, a big, strong, good-looking guy, and he said, sir, I want to thank you. He was almost sort of crying. I said, what do you want to talk to me about, officer? He was standing on line. He was watching as I shook hands with people. Some of these people are extremely strong in shaking hands. They break your hand because they're so emotional. Sir, thank you very much. A guy's an NFL offensive lineman. Sir, I'd like to thank you very much. Wah. But he came up to me and he said, sir, I was leaving. I want to thank you so much. Why? My 401k is up 84%. My wife was disgusted with me for years. It was just going in the wrong direction. But it's up 84% this year. And I just want to thank you, sir, because it's really helped me with my marriage. My wife is respecting me again. She thought I was an idiot. This is a big, strong guy. But the women, you know the women rule. You know that. We know. All the guys in there, you know. This guy is a big, powerful guy, and he was petrified of his wife. But you know what? He said, my wife now respects me again. She thinks I'm a genius. She thinks I'm Warren Buffett. She thinks I'm one of the greatest investors. But they are up. But everybody in this room, there's not one person here that hasn't been going up 50, 60, 70, 80%. Your 401ks, you're making a lot of money. Everybody is. And we have more people working today than any time in the history of our country. We have more people working today than at any time. And we inherit a tremendous inflation problem from Biden. We inherited the worst inflation in history, 48 years, they say, but let's say history. It was the worst inflation, and prices were high. And those prices are all coming down. And you see, fuel is coming way down. It's dropping like a rock, just like I said. Because those boats are coming out of the Hormuz Strait. They're coming out by numbers that nobody ever saw. We're setting records, actually. The oil is dropping. We have some great oilmen here. I don't know if they're happy or sad. I don't give a damn if they're happy or sad. I want the prices to go down, and the oil is dropping like nobody thought possible, but I told you it would. Total control. We have total control of everything. This is just the beginning of the golden age of America. We're in the golden age of America, and America is going to experience something that I can truly say, I believe, the best is yet to come. It's going to be coming, and it's here, but it's coming at speeds that nobody thought possible. Finally, Theodore Roosevelt understood that whatever our background, we are all Americans. We're Americans first, united under one flag. And we don't wipe our hands on a flag. Did you hear the person? One of our communist people. But they cleaned it up. The press cleaned that statement up. You know that, right? She didn't use the word hands. She used a different word, a disgusting word. They're disgusting pigs. She didn't use the word hand. They
1: Bueno, pues Donald Trump, que está acelerando en cuanto a hablar de Irán se refiere, había estado tranquilo el presidente de los Estados Unidos y ha dicho ahora que todos los barcos están saliendo de Hormuz. 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
0: Kevin, we're crooked, I'd say. They're crooked pals, but they're honest. Maybe they're too honest, actually. We got to get a little action going here, fellas. But no, these are great politicians. They're great people. That's why you put them back in office in record numbers, the two of them, all the time. But TR knew that true patriotism demanded caring for the worker, the environment, and the health and culture and integrity for the nation itself. He was something special. He was a really great man. He was a man the likes of which you may never see again, but we'll all get close and we'll all try and duplicate what he's done, because he was a man of unbelievable genius and unbelievable toughness and principle. So I want to just say that it's an honor to be with you. It's an honor to be asked to represent our nation in the opening of what will be a truly great library, museum, or center. Call it what you want. And he deserves it as much as anybody that's ever been president of the United States, which is such a great honor. And I just want to thank everybody for being here on this extremely hot day. It's a beautiful day, and it's a beautiful state, and I want to thank you all. Thank you very much, everybody. Thank you. Thank you very much. Thank you.
1: Bueno, pues lo ha clavado el presidente de los Estados Unidos, que ha finalizado su comparecencia en Dakota del Norte, donde ha hablado de muchas cosas. 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
0: Victory at San Juan Heights led directly to the collapse of the Spanish line. Ah, the Spanish. They're members of NATO, but not very good members of NATO. They say, no, we don't want to help other people. What are we doing, huh? They are not behaving nicely, but they will learn. Soon after they relinquish their grip on Cuba and Guam, the Philippines and Puerto...
1: Y está hablando Donald Trump a la hora de citar todos estos territorios de Cuba. Pues atención, porque parece que Donald Trump sigue señalando que algo va a pasar en Cuba.
0: Cuba, after many, many decades, it's coming our way. Coming our way. But for his actions that day, TR was celebrated as a hero.
1: Y de nuevo, siguiendo con la historia de Theodore Roosevelt, del expresidente de los Estados Unidos, Donald Trump ha hablado del Canal de Panamá, que asegura que no se está manejando de la forma en la que se debería manejar y, sobre todo, que tiene una prioridad: evitar que quien lo maneje sea China.
0: The Panama Canal, so we gave it away. Raised the prices for the ships by 4 times, and they didn't lose one ship. And then they raised it again twice. And they didn't lose one ship. All they did is make tremendous amounts of money for years and years. How stupid was that? 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
1: Y finalmente, Donald Trump, que le ha costado hablar de Irán, ha asegurado que todos los petroleros están saliendo del estrecho de Hormuz, que el precio del petróleo va a bajar. 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
0: Venezuela. But and we're actually doing equally as well with the Islamic Republic of Iran. Maybe you've...
1: También ha sido un día de bromas para el presidente de los Estados Unidos. 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
0: Theodore Roosevelt Jr. en D-Day, he also received that incredible acknowledgement, except for Arthur and Douglas MacArthur. Arthur was his son, Douglas MacArthur, great general. They're the only father and son pair to receive our nation's highest military award for courage above and beyond the call of duty. Now, as I see my two beautiful sons sitting there, I think I'm going to give one to myself, one to them, and we'll have a threesome, okay? I'll pick out one of the two. I'll give them the Congressional Medal of Honor for something, for their genius at hunting, and I'll get one for taking on Russia, Russia, Russia, or something. And we'll have a third pair. No, I'm only kidding. But
1: bueno, pues eso es lo que ha ocurrido en Dakota del Norte. 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
2: Efectivamente, Sandro, hoy hemos conocido este dato por parte de Atlanta y es que, atención al golpe de la economía de Estados Unidos por la Fed de Atlanta, que ya hunde la previsión del PIB de Estados Unidos. 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